years can a mountain exist before it is washed to the sea? Yes, and how many years can some people exist before they're allowed to be free? Yes, and how many times can a man turn his head and pretend that he just doesn't

don't know what brought us together. What strange forces of nature

Thank you so much. I've been accused, among other things.

0: Taking a reading from Luke's Gospel and chapter 23. Then Pilate answered, I find no basis for a charge against this man. But with loud shouts they instantly demanded that he be crucified, and their shouts prevailed. The thought, caving in to the crowd. The name Pontius Pilate will be forever linked to the death of the Lord Jesus Christ, for it was he, as Roman governor, who gave the final order condemning Jesus to death by crucifixion. But the name Pontius Pilate will also stand forever as a prime example of someone who knew what was right but failed to do it. Repeatedly, he told the mob, clamoring for Jesus' death, that he found no basis for condemning him. But in the end, he caved in to the pressures of the crowd and ordered his death. Publicly, he washed his hands and told the crowd that they alone were responsible for Jesus' death. But in reality, Pilate's cowardice sent Jesus to the cross. How often do you cave in to the pressures of the crowd, seeking the approval of others instead of the approval of God Almighty? We all like to be liked, but that can be a very dangerous thing. Make it your goal to live for Christ and to be faithful to Him, regardless of what the crowd demands.
1: To God be the glory, great things He has done. So loved He the world that He gave us His Son, who yielded His life an atonement for sin, and opened the life gate that all may go in. Praise the Lord, praise the Lord. Let the earth hear His voice. Praise the Lord, praise the Lord. Let the people rejoice. O come to the Father through Jesus the Son, and give Him the glory, great things He has done. O perfect redemption, the purchase of blood, to every believer, the promise of God, the vilest offender who truly believes, that moment from Jesus a pardon receives. Praise the Lord, praise the Lord, let the earth hear His voice. Praise the Lord, praise the Lord, let the people rejoice. O come to the Father through Jesus the Son, and give Him the glory, great things He has done. Great things He has taught us, great things He has done, and great our rejoicing through Jesus the Son. But purer and higher and greater will be our wonder, our rapture, when Jesus we see. Praise the Lord, praise the Lord. Let the earth hear His voice. Praise the Lord, praise the Lord. Let the people rejoice. O come to the Father through Jesus the Son, and give Him the glory, great things He has done.
0: Well, that's all we have time for in this gospel broadcast, but we conclude with a lovely track indeed. And remember, there is always a reward for doing good. Here's the Perrys, God's Payday.

Ephesians chapter 11 and verse 3. Praise be to God and the Father of our Lord Jesus Christ, who hath blessed us in the heavenly places with spiritual blessings in Christ. The thought, God's only Son, our Saviour. It has often been pointed out that the Lord Jesus Christ lived in a small country and never went beyond its borders. He was so poor that he said he had nowhere to lay his head. He cruised the lake in another man's boat. He was buried in another man's grave. And he laid aside a royal robe for all of this. He never wrote a book. His recorded words would hardly make a pocket edition. Yet, if all the words that have been written about him were brought together, they would fill 1,000 libraries. He never founded a college to perpetuate his doctrines. Yet his teachings have endured for more than 2,000 years. He never carried a sword. He never organized an army. And he never had an air force. Yet he founded an empire in which there are millions today who would die for him. And his name is Wonderful, Counselor, the Mighty God, the Everlasting Father, the Prince of Peace. Praise his name. God's only Son, our Saviour. Do you know him as your personal Saviour? By recognizing he died personally on the cross for you. And if you receive him as your personal Saviour, you will know the way through this life and to heaven forever.

0: His name is Wonderful. His name is Wonderful. His name is Wonderful. Jesus, my Lord. He is the mighty King, Master of everything. His name is Wonderful. Jesus, my Lord. He's the great Shepherd, the Rock of all ages. Almighty God is He. Bow down before Him. Love and adore Him. His name is Wonderful. Jesus, my Lord.
1: Well, I'd like to thank you very much indeed for your company, and please plan to tune in again at the same time tomorrow. And in the meantime, we conclude our gospel broadcast with a lovely piece of music.

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If anyone serves me, he must follow me. Where I am, there my servant also will be. If anyone serves me, the Father will honor him.

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A warm welcome to our program, Prophecy for Today, where we study biblical prophecy and its application to our daily life. It's a wonderful day to worship God. I'm William Steves. Let's pray. Dear Heavenly Father, thank you that you are a God who is good and gracious. In every storm that blows through our lives, you are faithful to support and strengthen us. Under every cloud of doubt, discouragement, and despair, I rejoice that you are faithful to support your children. It's in Jesus' name that I pray and that I thank you today. Amen.

Maranatha, friends, the Lord is coming. Luke 8:22-25. Now it came to pass on a certain day that he went into a ship with his disciples, and he said unto them, Let us go over unto the other side of the lake. And they launched forth. But as they sailed, he fell asleep. And there came down a storm of wind on the lake, and they were filled with water, and were in jeopardy. And they came to him and awoke him, saying, Master, Master, we perish. Then he arose and rebuked the wind and the raging of the water, and they ceased, and there was a calm. And he said unto them, Where is your faith? And they, being afraid, wondered, saying one to one another, What manner of man is this? For he commandeth even the winds and the water, and they obey him. In this gospel narrative, Jesus goes down into the boat and falls asleep as his disciples sail across Galilee. He's not surprised by the storm. He's not taken off guard. Rather, he is using this as an opportunity to test the faith of his servants. And unfortunately, the apostles fail. When the test arises on them, they do not trust in the Lord. Rather, they fear for their own lives. But the master of creation holds the storms in the palm of his hand, and with naught but a word he rebukes the storm, and it ceases. How is your faith? Can you rest amid the tempest, trusting in the strong arm of God? Or do you fear for your life while the master allows the storm to blow around you? You're listening to Prophecy for Today. I'm William Steves. Today's letter comes from Alberta. Our listener writes, Thank you for your broadcasts. I trust that you will continue reaching many people for the cross of Christ. We are grateful to have been a blessing to you. 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
1: Shall we pray? Father in heaven, we're just so thankful to be in the presence of the God of all creation, the God and Father of our Lord Jesus Christ. We bow before thee today in all of our need, in all of our dependence upon thee, and we come in that precious name of the Lord Jesus Christ. We thank thee that thou art the only true and living God, and thou art a rewarder of them that diligently seek thee. Father, today, I pray for the many who are not saved, the many who are religious but lost. Father, help them to see that God means what he says when God says that they are sinners. Oh, today, I pray that many will come and put their trust in Jesus Christ, who died for them and shed his blood to pay their sin debt. I ask it in Jesus' name, amen. We're thinking of the coming of our Lord, and we've been thinking about the importance of loving his appearing. And we ought to love his appearing. Here are several reasons. First, because Satan's powerful and unceasing attacks upon believers will abruptly come to an end. It's going to be wonderful, isn't it? Two, because all of creation, which groans and travails as a result of the curse, shall be delivered from the bondage of corruption into the glorious liberty of the children of God, Romans 8:21. Three, because at that moment we shall be changed, 1 Corinthians 15. And we know that when he shall appear, we shall be like him, for we shall see him as he is, 1 John 3, verse 2. Four, because death shall then be indeed swallowed up in victory, 1 Corinthians 15. Five, because it shall be a supreme honor to our blessed Lord when the believer, his mystical body clothed in his unveiled perfections, shall be exhibited before the whole universe. That will be the day when he shall be glorified into saints and be admired in all them that believe, 2 Thessalonians 1:10. Six, because at that moment, all the saints in their united strength and beauty as the bride of Christ shall proceed to the marriage supper of the Lamb, Revelation 19:9, where the purpose of divine love shall be finally consummated. The Lord shall rest in his love and rejoice over her with singing. Seven, why love Christ's appearing? Because we love him. Our blessed Lord and Savior, Jesus Christ, has done so much for us. To think that he died in our stead. He who was without sin was made sin for us, that we might be made the righteousness of God in him. And then Peter speaks here of being diligent, which means do your best. Take care. Peter uses the thought of diligence three times in his second epistle. And besides all this, giving all diligence, add to your faith virtue, and to virtue knowledge, and to knowledge temperance, and to temperance patience, and to patience godliness, and to godliness brotherly kindness, and to brotherly kindness charity. Wherefore, the rather, brethren, give diligence to make your calling and election sure, for ye do these things, ye shall never fall. Chapter 1, verse 10. Be diligent, that ye may be found of him in peace, without spot, and blameless. Chapter 3, verse 14. Jesus told his servants, occupy till I come, Luke 19:13. This simply means to buy up the opportunities to serve God, to be busy for him. You know, there's so much we can do for him. Number one, I believe every one of you could make one witness a day, give out one track a day, be a testimony to one person a day, just one a day. Get into the habit of it. It'll be such a blessing to you. And I just pray that God will help us to see that time is running out. Look at the world condition. Do you think that God's going to bless this nation the way it is passing laws in the courts and governments against the word of God? Do you think God's going to keep this nation alive and going the way it is with a total rejection of God and the Bible and godliness and the Bible way of life? Even it's getting more difficult even to preach salvation. Salvation through grace, through the Lord Jesus Christ alone. And how wonderful it is to have this blessed hope. I believe the Lord may come at any moment. And I want to encourage you to be faithful if you're saved. And if you're not saved, I want to encourage you to come today just as you are a sinner. Separated from God. Romans 5 says you're ungodly. Romans 5 says you're without strength. The Romans 5 says you're an enemy of God, and Romans 5 says you're a sinner. But Christ died for you. He was your substitute. He went to the cross. He shed his blood. And whosoever shall call upon the name of the Lord shall be saved. This broadcast is sponsored by the People's Gospel Hour, Halifax, Nova Scotia, Canada, B3J3A1. Our United States address, the People's Gospel Hour, Box 55862, Boston, Massachusetts, 02205. Now, until the same time tomorrow, the Lord willing, Pastor Perry F. Rockwood, may the Lord bless you and make you a blessing.

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This is Pastor Albert Pendarvis, pastor here at Radio Mission. Oftentimes I remiss or forget to let you know we have a website now, radiomissions.org. 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And then let me know if you're having difficulty finding it. I'll get somebody to walk you through it. So I ask you to go there, if you will. And then we bring into these studies on the Lord's coming, the soon coming, the imminent coming. And we're looking there now at the preparation of his going away. We've been there for a few studies. And let's pick it back up. He says there, I will come again. What comfort. What comforting words. I will receive you. That word receive, I told you last time, it's kind of like kidnapping. It means taking you by force. In other words, I'm coming back someday, and I'm going to kidnap you. I'll take you by force. That's what he was telling those disciples. And I'll take you to myself, that where I am, you may be also. Shortly after this, he was betrayed in the garden by one of his disciples. Judas Iscariot. You know, we're often critical of Judas. We are, because he did a dastardly deed. But my friend, he was Satan bound. And we're not going to get off onto that today too much. But Satan is the god of this world. And we have a series of 19 CDs that we just completed recently on Satan, the god of this world. And I'm offering to you $1 apiece. $1 apiece be $19 for that whole set. And people are ordering them. And if you would, go ahead and order them. Call me. You can call me next week or call me tonight, whatever. And call me here tomorrow. We have a phone here. If you call tonight, it'll take your message. We'll hear it tomorrow. But let's get back to our study. He was betrayed there in the garden by Judas, and they brought him before the judges. And there he stood in the morning light, mocked, spit upon, with a rope about his neck, led as a lamb to the slaughter, and standing there on the threshold facing death as a substitute. You know anything about a substitute, my friend? Oh, a substitute. Foo-foo. Folks say, oh, substitute. No, sir. Let the old Trailblazer be kind to you this morning. He took my place, my friend. Have you ever had anyone taking your place? Have you? I told you the story there about that man after the Confederate War was over. But, my friend, we won't go into it more. You call me and I'll tell it to you on the phone. But listen. Facing death.

0: as our substitute, facing Calvary as our representative. He said to those folks, "Ye shall see me sitting on the right hand of power and coming in the clouds of heaven." Wherever you met the Master, he was always referring to his second coming. Now, let me just stop just right here a minute. I often say to my folks here at our local congregation, let's think much about the Lord God of heaven, who he is, the creator of all things that ever was. The scripture says, in the beginning, God. Don't let these folks influence you who say there's no God. Oh, my friend, I see such terrible things now. I saw a billboard on the highway the other day. It was more or less blacked out with no picture on it, but it had a sentence up on there. It said, "Don't make me come down there." It was signed God. Now, my friend, that's the most blasphemous, vulgar, irresponsible. I don't know how in the world any sign company would allow somebody to put that on the screen, my friend. I don't know how they did it, but I know what kind of world we're living in. We're living in that last days, my friend. Yes, they crucified our Lord and laid him in the grave. Now let's go. We're gonna touch on some things that you may not agree with, my friend. They laid him in the grave that Wednesday afternoon. Saturday evening at sundown, he arose from the grave. 40 days and nights, he showed himself to his disciples, and they knew without the shadow of a doubt that it was the same Jesus who was crucified. Standing there on the 40th day, he walked out there to the Mount of Olives. Standing there with his disciples, he was received into heaven, out of their sight, with a cloud. And as they stood there gazing into heaven until he was lost to their view, all at once there stood in their midst two heavenly visitors who addressed the disciples with these words, "Ye men of Galilee, why stand ye gazing up into heaven? This same Jesus, S-A-M-E, this same Jesus, which is taken up from you into heaven, shall so come in like manner as ye have seen him go into heaven." Notice those words, "this same Jesus." Not someone else, not a representative, but this same Jesus. This same Jesus, born as a baby in Bethlehem. This same Jesus, who at the age of 12 years astounded the doctors. This same Jesus, who was baptized in the River Jordan by John the Baptist, and then was baptized with the Holy Ghost from heaven. This same Jesus, who fasted 40 days and nights and was tempted in the wilderness by Satan and walked out victorious. This same Jesus, who for 3.5 years walked up and down the shores of Galilee, over the hills of Judea, through the city of Jerusalem. This same Jesus, who never met a funeral but what he broke it up, who cleansed the leper, who healed the sick, who forgave the sinner and washed the clean the harlot, who preached the gospel to the poor. Yes, this same Jesus who was betrayed by Judas and led captive by his own people, who bore the cross from Pilate's court to Golgotha's hill. This same Jesus who died on the cross as our substitute, who was buried as our scapegoat, and rose again as our justifier. This same Jesus who stood in the midst of his disciples the night after his resurrection and held forth his sacred hand, his badge of identification. This same Jesus who walked with his disciples out to the Mount of Olives and then went back to heaven, this same Jesus shall come as he went away. Yes, he shall come in like manner as he went away. He went away in a cloud. He'll come back in a cloud. Revelation 1:7 says, behold, he cometh with clouds. He went away in bodily form. He'll come back in bodily form. His disciples saw him when he went away. And oh, my friend, we'll see him when he comes back. Praise the Lord. Praise his holy name. Our hearts rise with rapture and ecstatic joy when we think of his return. Now, my friend, let the skeptics rage. Let Satan rage. Let the agnostics and the heretics, let them go on. Let them go on. But, my friend, one day, they will hear these words that I bring you occasionally. I don't want to do it. They'll hear these words, my friend. One day, there at the great white throne judgment, which will be set, the Lord Jesus Christ will be sitting on that throne. Every individual who never gets saved will come before that great throne. Can you see that picture? Can you imagine that throne? Can you? This individual will be called up. They'll call his name. And the Lord will say to the recording angel, I believe, look there in the book, because it says the book shall be open, and another book shall be open, which is the book of life. He says, look in that book, Mr. Angel, and see if his name is written there. This is the acid test, my friend, of whether you'll be taken into glory or not. Is his name written there, sir? No, sir. Look again. Make sure. You say, how is all of that possible? My friend, we're living in a computer age. We're living in an electronic age that you and I do not understand. I see the news. I see the battles on the news sometime. I saw an article many years ago when President Reagan was the president. I remember an article I saw on a magazine, one of the big magazines. It showed Mr. Gaddafi over there in Libya. It showed his compound. He slept out in a tent in the yard because of some crazy reason or another. But it showed that tent in one of our airplanes, microscopes, over his tent, showing that we could have bombed him out of existence, my friend, but we didn't. But the computer showed him sleeping there in that tent from probably 10,000 feet in the air. You don't believe, my friend, that the Lord knows what's going on? But that individual will be called up to stand before the Lord. You won't say a word. You won't say anything. The only thing that I imagine, and it is speculation, sure on my part, that individuals will stand there knowing they're going to be cast into hell, and their pastor, who was not true to them, who was frivolous and worldly and modern, their pastor will be standing there with much of his congregation, and that individual will rail on him. Pastor, why didn't you tell us that there was a hell to shun? Why didn't you tell us that Christ died for our sin? Why didn't you tell us that the Lord... Oh, that the Lord will punish all sin, my friend. Why didn't you tell us that we needed a substitute that had been provided by the Lord Jesus Christ? Why, Pastor? Why, Pastor? Oh, the old trailblazer won't be there, my friend. No, I won't be there. Will you be there, my friend? Will you be there in that host who are waiting to be called up? I know. Maybe that don't agree with everything spiritually, but I believe that's the way it'll be close. You're going to hear those words, depart from me, I never knew you. Depart from me, I never knew you. Oh, my friend, someone has written that over the shaft that leads into hell, that there'll be a sign over the door, no more hope. No more hope. No more hope. I think about it. Oftentimes I've gone into those great old tunnels up there in New York City. And surely there wasn't no sign there, but I imagine one of those tunnels up there in the Tennessee in the mountains. When you enter there, think about a sign that says, no more hope. Oh, Lord, have mercy. Lord, have mercy on my family, my children, my congregation. Lord, take a hold to them. Seize hold to them, Lord. Lord, I beg you for them. You said, Lord, you said. Oh, Lord, you said, ask and we should receive. I'm asking you, Lord, give us grace to be true to their souls. And to those who hear this little old broadcast, the old Trailblazer, remember, folks, Old Trailblazer, be back tomorrow with another message. My mailing address, the Old Trailblazer, Post Office Box 1810, Walker, Louisiana, 70785.
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It's Wednesday, and this is Bible Focus. I'm Tom Ward, the director of Good News Broadcasting, which is the ministry that produces this program and many others. Today's passage is Mark chapter 5, verses 22 to 43. Now, it's a pretty big chunk of scripture to look at in a 10-minute program, but I think it's important to look at it as one unit, as we have these two stories that overlap and show us Jesus touching someone and someone touching Jesus. So it really fits with our theme for this week of touch. So if you have a Bible, please do be turning to Mark chapter 5. Let me begin in verse 22. It says this: one of the synagogue leaders called Jairus came, and when he saw Jesus, he fell at his feet. He pleaded earnestly with him, "My little daughter is dying. Please come and put your hands on her so that she will be healed and live." So do you see the desperation and the faith of this man? Similar to the leprous man on Monday, he has faith that Jesus can heal and the deep desire for that healing. This time it's a father on behalf of his daughter. Now, he's an influential Jewish leader. It says that he's a synagogue leader, and so he was really breaking protocol very much by showing such respect to this local teacher that has become a very controversial person. Back in Mark chapter 3, Jesus heals a man on the Sabbath, and after that, it says that the Pharisees planned to destroy Jesus. So the kind of celebrity pastors of the day had shown that they didn't want anything to do with Jesus, in fact, wanted to kill him. So he was really stepping out of line here to come to Jesus and show such humility. He believes that Jesus can heal his daughter, and at this point, nothing else matters to him. Now, as a father, I can understand this single-minded focus. So what does he want Jesus to do? Please come and put your hands on her. So he's desperate for the touch of Jesus on his daughter. I wonder if you've ever been this desperate for Jesus to intervene in your life before. It doesn't necessarily have to be a sickness, although it could be. It could be, you know, for a job or for a relationship, maybe something physical or maybe something mental. Maybe it's something in church. Maybe it's something in your local community. Maybe it's an addiction. Maybe it's a sinful habit. We can learn from Jairus and his passion and his faith. Verse 24, so Jesus went with him. A large crowd followed and pressed against him, and a woman who was there who had been subject to healing for 12 years. She'd suffered a great deal under the care of many doctors and had spent all she had. Yet instead of getting better, she grew worse. Now, we don't know a lot about the woman or the sickness. She isn't named, but it's likely that she has a uterine hemorrhage. But what we do know is that this woman is unclean. All you need to do is look at Leviticus chapter 15, and you know that any woman who is bleeding for any reason is classified as unclean. And so for 12 years, this woman hasn't been allowed in public. She is an outcast. She would be viewed like a leper, someone to be kept away from in everyday life. But you see that she has desperation and faith like Jairus as well. She wants the touch of Christ as well. But we also need to acknowledge that she is a little bit superstitious. There was a belief in those days that you could be healed by touching some kind of inanimate objects. So she's obviously heard about Jesus. She's heard that Jesus can heal. And she thinks, maybe I don't need, you know, to touch the healer. Maybe I don't need to meet him. I don't have to talk to him. I don't need to acknowledge my uncleanness. If I can just touch something of his clothing, I'll be healed. And then I can just leave. So it's faith, but it's a weird mix of faith and superstition. She is amongst the crowd. She reaches out, touches Jesus' garment, and verse 29, immediately her bleeding stopped and she felt in her body that she was freed from her suffering. And so here's a shock. She actually gets healed. Jesus is that good. Even in this weird mix of faith, she still gets that healing that she desires. In verse 30, at once Jesus realized that power had gone out from him. He turned around in the crowd and asked, "Who touched my clothes?" Verse 31, "You see the people around you crowding against you," his disciples answered, "and yet you ask, who touched me?" And, you know, let's admit, it's a legitimate point from the disciples, isn't it? They're saying, "Jesus, look around you. There are hundreds of people pressing in on you. Everyone wants a bit of the action." They're like, "Jesus, the better question probably would be, who hasn't touched you? Everyone has touched you." But Jesus knew that there was something else going on. Verse 32, Jesus kept looking around to see who had done it. Then the woman, knowing what had happened to her, came and fell at his feet and, trembling with fear, told him the whole truth. Jesus said to her, "Daughter." Now stop there for a second. This is the only place in the New Testament that Jesus calls anyone daughter. What a beautiful moment. "Daughter, your faith has healed you. Go in peace and be freed from your suffering."
we see Jairus desperate for healing for his daughter, and we see Jesus call this woman the outcast, the undesirable, the untouchable. Jesus touches and says, "Daughter, your faith has healed you." So Jesus obviously wanted to correct this woman's bad theology. He wanted her to know that it's not about an inanimate object. It's not about touching his clothes. It wasn't about touching part of him. It was about Jesus, the Messiah, the Savior. He is the healer. Jesus makes it clear to her that what she needed is ultimately a relationship with him. She needed to know the giver of life. She needed to know personally her healer. Again, isn't this a challenge for us today? That often, if we're honest, we want the remedy, often we want the healing, often we want the blessing without the relationship, without actually putting in time and being with Jesus, without having to do the work of turning in our Bibles to learn about him, without taking the time in prayer to seek his face. So often we just go to Jesus with our checklist of things we need, things that we want. And maybe Jesus is asking you today, do you want a relationship with me or what you can get from me? Verse 35, while Jesus was still speaking, some people came from the house of Jairus, the synagogue leader. "Your daughter is dead," they said. "Why bother the teacher anymore?" Overhearing what they said, Jesus told him, "Don't be afraid, just believe." Now, the way the story's written, we almost forget about Jairus and his daughter, don't we? We're fully invested with the woman with the bleeding. But remember, Jesus was on his way to heal Jairus' daughter, but he'd been interrupted. Just put yourself in the shoes of Jairus for a minute. Just think about how hard that would have been. You've gone to Jesus and you've said, "Jesus, please come, please heal my daughter." And Jesus said, "Yep, let's do it." And they're on their way. And I imagine they're probably moving pretty quickly to try and get there, power walking towards his house. And then Jesus turns and says, "Who touched me?" And you could imagine Jairus going, "Jesus, look, every second that we wait, every second that we stop, my daughter is getting worse and worse. Please, let's go. We can't stop." I wonder if he was frustrated. I wonder if he was secretly resenting that Jesus had stopped. And Jesus said to him, "Don't be afraid, just believe." I wonder if, did he still believe at that point? He certainly believed when he first approached Jesus moments ago, but now his daughter is dead. Is he wrestling with why this woman got healed and not his daughter? He was first in line, you know, he came to Jesus first, and then this woman had kind of, in a sense, rudely taken Jesus' attention. And don't forget, he is a respectable Jewish man, while she is an unclean woman. For Jairus, he's got a gravely sick child. And if you could save, you know, a child or an adult, most people would say you need to save the child. And the woman wasn't at death's door. She had a chronic illness, yes, horrible, without a doubt. Life-affecting, yes. Crippling, I imagine so, but not life-threatening, as far as we can tell. So did Jesus make the right choice? Who deserved the healing, if it was to be one or the other? But Jesus turns that all on its head, doesn't he? Because not only does Jesus heal the woman, he also draws her into relationship with him, but then he goes and heals Jairus' daughter as well. Jesus is that good. Verse 42, he took her by the hand, there's the touch, and said to her, "Talitha kum," which means, "Little girl, I say to you, get up." Immediately the girl stood up and began to walk around. She was 12 years old. At this, they were completely astonished. What a beautiful story. I know we've gone through this at breakneck speed, but just see how good Jesus is. Jesus is touched and brings healing, and Jesus touches and brings life. I wonder if sometimes you feel like you're part of that crowd trying to get close to Jesus because he cares for so many, and you wonder if you're just down the pecking order. Let me encourage you today to come to Jesus. Look to him for healing. Look to him for restoration. Look to him for guidance. You won't get a physical touch today from him, but you can get a spiritual touch. A touch from Jesus can make all the difference. Thanks so much for listening. I'll be back at the same time tomorrow.

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1: He who has the Son has the life. 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
0: Today on Insight for Living, Chuck Swindoll continues his study in the book of Mark. We're just getting started in this beautiful glimpse of Jesus. And as we look at the first chapter, Chuck draws three searching questions out of this passage. These aren't questions about the house we live in or the job we hold. They reach deeper than that. First, where does the Lord find you today? Second, what is his calling on your life? And third, how long will it take you to say yes? Chuck begins now with prayer.
1: We have already come to you, our Father, in silence, and now we continue our worship with these simple words. Be to us what we can never be for ourselves, our Father. Be our peace. In a world that's chaotic, disturbing, and often disillusioning, be our peace. Be our hope. So much around us is empty. All of it is temporary. Temporal, it's passing. And as time passes, many things deteriorate. So be our hope, as well as our peace. Be our grace, Lord, in a world of demands and deadlines and unforgiving spirits and revengeful people. Be our grace, our hope, our peace, and be our vision. So easy for us to be short-sighted, preoccupied with now, or even yesterday. Be our peace and our hope, our grace, and our vision. Everyone said, amen.
0: 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Chuck's titled today's message, Saying Yes to Christ's Call.
1: There once lived a man who preached his first sermon when he was about 30 years of age. And he not only knew his audience, he knew them better than he knew himself. And when he preached that sermon, everyone listened. In fact, they gathered and they sat down on this slope near a body of water, and he preached what came to be known as the Sermon on the Mount. Matthew covers the story or the sermon in chapters 5, 6, and 7, which we'll not turn to, but this was the first sermon he delivered, and what a masterpiece it was. It was the beginning of a lifetime of masterpieces, though his lifetime would last only 3.5 years on this earth. But for now, our attention turns immediately, to use Mark's word, immediately we go to verse 14 of chapter 1. Just before we hear the words of the Master, we observe two things in this 14th verse. First, that John has been arrested and incarcerated. That's John the Baptizer. Last time we saw John, he was baptizing and preaching in the wilderness, and now we find John pushed away from the crowd and, in fact, taken and left in prison. John is arrested and incarcerated, but Jesus, we read in verse 14, begins his ministry in Galilee. You see the verse? After John had been taken into custody, Jesus came into Galilee preaching the gospel of God. Why would he minister early in the area of Galilee? Because it was less priest-ridden and certainly less Pharisee-dominated. More of the legalism rested in the south, in the region of Judea. Jesus was there and had been there, but his main ministry, at least as it's kick-started, if you will, takes place in Galilee. Here he is freer, much more able to minister, not so many obstacles, not so much of a hostile opposition, except from his own hometown. We'll get to that later also. Notice, if you will, in verse 14, he comes. His method is preaching the gospel of God. See the word preaching? It's the same Greek term as in 2 Timothy 4, verse 2, where Paul exhorts younger Timothy to preach the word. The preaching of the word is to include the declaration of the gospel as well as the communication of information regarding the Christian life. In this case, Jesus isn't at a church. He is along the shore of the Sea of Galilee, but he is making an authoritative proclamation regarding what? What is his message? Look, he is preaching the gospel of God. It is a good news of peace as opposed to that which is chaotic and filled with unrest. It is a good news of hope in the midst of hopelessness and emptiness. It is good news of immortality, the life after this one in a world that's given to temporal happiness and momentary reliefs. Jesus' word regarding the gospel of God is a bold declaration, making people aware of their need for the living God. Now he gets even more specific. Mark adds with the word saying, verse 15, see, Jesus came into Galilee preaching the gospel of God and saying, and if you carry a Bible with red letters, that is those words spoken by Jesus, you immediately notice your text, the font, has turned red, because these are the first recorded words of Jesus in Mark's gospel. Notice that his message has three characteristics. One, it is urgent and relevant. Two, it is transforming and personal. Three, it is free, based on grace. Let's go over all three of them. First, it is relevant. We read here, the time is fulfilled and the kingdom of God is at hand. There's urgency. The kingdom is at hand. You have been waiting for Messiah. I am he, says Jesus. And he's able to stand before them personifying the message of Messiah. You've been looking for the coming of Messiah. You are looking at the one who qualifies, the fulfillment of God's promises. The kingdom has come and is at hand. Second, you will notice his message is transforming and personal. Repent. Repent. What does that word mean? Listen carefully. It means to change the mind. What does that mean? A person without Christ lives in sin. Jesus is declaring you need to repent. In other words, change your mind regarding a lifestyle and a mentality of sinfulness and turn toward the gospel, the good news of Christ. And how do I do that? I believe. Think of them as going together. Don't separate them. You haven't really believed in the Lord Jesus until you have turned from a mentality toward trusting in sinfulness and turning toward the one who can forgive you of your sin. You have not really repented, that is in full sense, you've not really turned until you've believed in the Lord Jesus. He who has the Son has the life. He who does not have the Son of God does not have the life. That's his message. Don't try to make a gift cost anything. It's free. It's free. So we've got that settled. That's his message. And now we turn to his call in the life of these men who are here fishing along the Sea of Galilee. Just for clarification, let's understand that this is not the first time these men have seen Jesus. Let's just clarify that. Hold your place here. I mentioned earlier we'd look at it. Look at John chapter 1. Turn there from Mark 1. Skip Luke. Go to John. And you will find Jesus is preaching. John is declaring, verse 36, "Behold the Lamb of God." Two disciples heard him speak. They followed Jesus. Verse 40, one of the two who heard John speak and followed him was Andrew, Simon Peter's brother. He found first his own brother Simon and said to him, "We have found the Messiah," translated means Christ. He brought him to Jesus. Jesus looked at him and said, "You are Simon, the son of John. You shall be called Cephas," which is translated Peter. The next day he purposed to go into Galilee, and he found Philip, and Jesus said to him, "Follow me." So understand, this in Mark 1 is not the first time these men have laid eyes on Jesus. They've heard him in and around the Galilean area. Back to Mark 1. There's a reason I mentioned that, and we will get to it right away from what Mark writes. Now, look at verse 16 of Mark 1. As he was going along by the Sea of Galilee, he saw Simon and Andrew, the brother of Simon, casting a net in the sea, for they were fishermen. Now, where were they? They were on the Sea of Galilee, up in that, most likely in that northwest corner area we just looked at on our maps, and they are casting a net into the water. Now, when you and I think of fishing, we think of a casting rod or a fly rod. But when you're a commercial fisherman, you fish with nets. In those days, there weren't powered boats, only sailing vessels. And so a little boat would go in the water, and the fisherman would carry a large net, circular in shape, with weights on the edges, and would cast the net into the water. It would fall like a parachute down to the bottom. And most often, one of the fishermen would dive in and gather the weights together at the bottom and hold this net, and the other would pull it up, and they would dump their fish in the boat or a boat alongside to carry the fish. It was a full-on business. These men are casting their nets. They are professional fishermen. We read that here at the end of verse 16. You may not know it, but fishing was big business back then and remained so for years in Galilee. One man helps us with the story. In the first century, fishing was a thriving industry on the Sea of Galilee, which counted no fewer than 16 bustling ports on the lake and several towns on the northwest shore. So numerous were fishing boats that Josephus, who was a Jewish historian who wrote later, Josephus was able to commandeer 230 of those boats during the war in Galilee in AD 68. Nor was the catch consumed by local markets alone. It should be remembered that fish, not red meat, was the staple food of the Greco-Roman world. Fish from the Sea of Galilee were exported and prized in distant Alexandria in Egypt and Antioch in Syria. This is big business. These men knew the world of fishing. Now notice when Jesus sees them doing what they did for a living, he spoke to them. Again, if you carry a red letter edition of the Bible, you'll see red words here. Jesus said to them, "Follow me. Follow me, and I will make you become fishers of men." Let the passage say what it says. Don't put words in Jesus' mouth. He simply says, "Follow me." Understand, he's not starting a school to train preachers. He is not announcing the beginning of a seminary. He's not opening a rabbinical course of instruction. If he were, the emphasis would be on the Torah, where they to this day study the Old Testament scriptures in the Holy Land. That he's not opening a school. They are not given an entrance exam. They are not tested for their personality traits or types. They aren't asked questions about the Old Testament. They aren't encouraged to talk to their wives and family, though I have the feeling that they did. All he says is, follow me. This was an enormous risk, because in order to follow him, they would need to leave what was familiar, their source of income, the way they supported their family. He only made one promise after the command. Do you see it? I will make you become fishers of men. It would be a process, which is seen in the word become. They didn't, 10 minutes after starting to follow, qualify as fishers of men. That took time. They needed to be trained in that. They would become that over a process of it, and they would need to leave the familiar places of their life and go to what was unfamiliar. Ultimately, they would stop catching fish and they would start catching people. I think Jesus was saying this: if I can trust you to follow me, you can trust me to train you. His call always has that implication. If I can trust you to follow me, then you can trust me to train you, to take care of you, to guide you, to lead you. Now, I observe how they responded, and here is a remarkable thing. Immediately, they left their nets, and they followed him. The most amazing thing is the first word, immediately. You talk about risk. You talk about trusting someone else. They knew when they left they weren't going to be fishing anymore. He would talk to them about fishing for people. So they're leaving the familiar, but there's got to be something similar to what they were doing, because he calls it fishing for men. They have been fishing for fish. I'll come back to that thought in a moment. Go on to the next. Look at this next couple of men. Going on a little farther, he saw James, the son of Zebedee, and John, his brother. Now, where were they? Well, they are in the boat. In their case, they're mending nets. The others were casting. These men are sitting in their boats, and they're mending their nets. What do we read? Immediately, he called them. What was their response? They left their father, Zebedee, in the boat with the hired servants, and they went away to follow him. No reluctance. If there were questions, we don't read of them. If there was hesitation, Mark doesn't tell us about it. They simply followed him. Now, let me pause and interject a couple of thoughts that I think might be helpful before I apply all of this, because this is not a history lesson or a geography lesson. This is a spiritual direction for all of us. This is a message for every one of us. But let me mention a couple of things. First, Jesus knew much more than he promised. He told them they would become fishers of men, and he left it at that. But there was so much more he knew. He knew what that would include, the training process of those next 3.5 years. There would be privation. There would be pain. There would be exhaustion. There would be times of exhilaration and celebration. There would be occasions when the scene would be so dark they wouldn't know what to do, being unable to cast out demons. They've never been around the demonic realm. They'll be in the midst of that. There'll be times of confusion. There'll be times when they're under attack, misunderstood and misrepresented, and in fact, they'll be killed for their walk with Christ. They don't know any of that. Most of them became martyrs. He doesn't tell them that. All he says, remember this, you will become fishers of men. When your direction in life is turned from the mundane nets and boats and water of your life, and it's turned toward people, and God is calling you in that direction, you are in for one surprise after another. And all the things I mentioned multiplied by 10. Your world will be turned upside down as you become fishers of people. Now, the second thing I want to mention is that Jesus saw in them much more than he revealed. Jesus saw in them much more than he revealed. Let's take Simon Peter. Peter saw himself as just a fisherman. Jesus saw other things deep within him. Peter was by nature, well, let me let John Phillips describe it for us. He saw Simon. Everyone saw Simon Peter, or at least heard him. Simon was always the center of a crowd. He was always where the action was. At sports, Simon had to bat first. At play, Simon had to be the groom if they were playing weddings, and the rabbi if they were playing funerals, or better still, the corpse if there were going to be a resurrection. He saw Simon, but he saw more than that. He saw Peter. As Michelangelo saw David in a block of marble, so Jesus saw an apostle in a rugged fisherman. He saw Simon casting his net, but at the same time, he saw 3,000 souls being saved by a single sermon that Peter would deliver years ahead. He saw Peter and he saw Gentiles being added to the church. He saw Peter and he saw a man carrying a cross to Execution Hill, faithful unto death, even the death of the cross. He saw Peter and he saw a name being written down in glory, engraved with an iron pen. Never doubt it. When he calls you, he sees you not as what you are, but as what you are to become. Trust me on this. When God first calls us into his calling and work, the people who see us today would never have believed it back then, because of the work the Lord is doing as he teaches us to become fishers of men and women. Now, the invitation of Jesus today. I have three searching questions that I want to linger on with you for the next few minutes, because this is, as I say, this is all about a spiritual lesson today as much as it is about the teaching of the passage of Scripture. Three searching questions. And I've put on your outline a place at the bottom for you to write your questions. If you don't mind doing that, this would be a good time to take out your pen and to write the questions in, because I want them to haunt you. I want them to follow you after this sermon is over and you've long since forgotten what the date is. I want you to think about these three questions. The first one is this, based on what we have just read about Peter and Andrew and James and John. Where does the Lord find you today? Where does the Lord find you today? I know where I find you. I can name the place. I can name the address. I can name the time and the date. But I don't see you like the Lord sees you, and I don't find you the way he finds you. He sees you inside and out. He knows your past as well as your future. He knows your potential, though you are probably blind to most of it. Where does the Lord find you today? Let's go to your home. Let's go to your family. Where does he find you in the environs of your home? Are things harmonious and satisfying, and are things in good shape? Or does he find that there are some things that have been dislodged, missing, perhaps corrupted through acts of omission on your part, or perhaps even deliberate acts of sinfulness? Where does he find you in your home? How about at your work? Are you truly fulfilled in the what you do for a living? Where does he find you in your work? How about in this stage of your life? Many of you are in your 30s, in your 40s. Some of you are in your 50s and 60s. Others of you younger, others older than that. Where does he find you in this stage of your life? Are you changing, or are you stuck? Are you open, or are you closed? Jesus started where these men were. He saw them just where they were, and he took them to where he had in mind for them.
0: Where does the Lord find you today? wherever you might be, at home, at work, in this season of life, Jesus meets you right where you are. But he never leaves us there. He sees where he's taking us, and he calls us to follow. So don't be afraid to say yes. You're listening to Insight for Living, Chuck Swindoll's title, today's message, Saying Yes to Christ's Call. Just 1 week ago today, we started a brand new study through the Gospel according to Mark. It's a series that's never been shared on Insight for Living until now. As you know, we make it our mission at Insight for Living to create Bible study resources so that you can search the scriptures, just as Chuck did to prepare this sermon series on Mark, and this study is no exception. In fact, because of the scope of Mark's gospel, Chuck has divided this study into three volumes. His Searching the Scriptures Bible study for Mark come in three spiral-bound workbooks. And all three Bible study workbooks for Mark are published and ready right now. 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

Cause you know I rode a freight train north to Detroit City. And after all these years, I find I've just been wasting my time. 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

Sharp? Hello? That's a brave day. 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No. A wee a month back it was colder at Ballymena, was it colder before? Aye. It was that cold in the morning in Ballymena, you know, to freeze the... It would have freezed the sign off a pawnbroker. Aye, are you the jewellery man? Are ye? Why is it that all jewellery men he wee wasn't faces? I'm looking for a ring. Aye. What sort of ring? A round ring. Yes. As for a girl, what do you think it's for a sow's nose? No, I do not want a wedding ring. I want one of them enslavement rings. Aye. How the hell would I know what size? I only seen her in the bus last night for the first time. She'd be about 20 stone and she'd a powerful pair of big fists on her. If she hadn't big fists, she would be no use to me. I want her for ploughing. Aye. And like you couldn't ask a girl to start ploughing if you didn't put a ring on her. They say a girl will do most things, like if she has a ring on her. Within reason, of course. Aye, surely. Oh, got me spooking. No, no, I've never been with her, but I got me spooking. When she was getting off the bus, I looked over and I said, hello. Hello. And then when she got off the bus, I asked the conductor who she was, and he says, that is one of Andy Anderson's daughters. And because she's half as thick as Big Andy, she would do me rightly. She could play a field in no time at all. The rings. Oh, this is them. Oh, ground. Them nice. I see them powerful nice. What price is that one? Only want the ring. Didn't want the whole shop. I love a man with a sense of humour. Boys, I do. Do you know? I thought for a minute or two you were in earnest. Yar. Boys, boys. What price is that one there beside it with a bit of glass stuck on it? £250. I may as well tell you this, mister. Before I came in here this morning, I was in Woolworths, and there's were two deer. They were. They were looking for 5 and 11. £150. £250. Boys and boys. You were fast ones must be powerful bloody idiots. Excuse me, could you tell me where Thompson Reed's has to be here? Down the street and turn left. Assuredly. £150. £250. Boys, boys. What? I know Thompson Reeds don't sell engagement rings. I have finished me women. I'm going to buy a tractor and do my own plough.

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0: Having a reading from Romans chapter 6 and verse 23. For the wages of sin is death, but the gift of God is eternal life through Jesus Christ our Lord. The thought, read the label. After a minister had spoken very strongly against sin, one of his members said to him, "We don't want you to talk so plainly about sin, because if our children hear you mention it, they will more easily become sinners. Call it a mistake, if you will, but do not speak so bluntly about sin." The minister went to his medicine shelf and brought back a bottle of strychnine, marked poison. He said, "I understand what you want me to do. You want me to change the label. Suppose I take this poison label off the bottle and put on a label like peppermint. Can you see the problem? The milder you make the label, the more dangerous the poison's presence. It is high time we put a poison label back on the poison of sin. We must not be afraid to be as plain as the Bible is about the tragic consequences of sin or about the attitude for that poison. The Bible tells us, for the wages of sin is death, but the gift of God is eternal life through Jesus Christ our Lord. The tragic consequences of sin, but there is the antidote for that poison, and that is the blood of the Lord Jesus Christ. If we confess our sins, he is faithful and just to forgive us our sins and to cleanse us from all unrighteousness. But it's of vast importance to keep away from sin in the first place.
1: Although I keep him well at bay, the God-man called again today. I know his knock, he's been before, waiting at my bolted door. "Don't want you here," I said to him, "go away, you can't come in." I didn't know where he was from or who he was or what he'd done. But quietly, he bowed his head and then he spoke of living bread. In fairness, he left me alone to live my life within my zone. There was no way that I would yield. My heart's door was firmly sealed. He wanted me to join his band and warned about the sinking sand. He told me I was in his plan and then reached out a blood-stained hand. I often think about that day. I watched him as he walked away. He never did come back again, but still he lingers in my brain, and in my head I hear his voice gently saying, "It's your choice. I cannot stay, I'll go, but wait, don't leave it till it is too late." Many years have now gone by. My days are done and soon I'll die. I often wonder what I'd say if the God-man called again today. I think that if I heard his knock, this stubborn door I might unlock. Now it's too late. Warn other men, the God-man won't be back again. If I could just turn back the clock to when I heard his gentle knock. Don't want to die weighed down with sin. I wish I'd let the God-man in. Yes, I wish I'd let the God-man in.
0: Very challenging track there indeed, read so well by John Burns. And it's of vast importance to recognise sometimes people have been sent your way, and it's of vast importance to pay heed to what they are actually trying to tell you. Here's Alan Jackson with a lovely track indeed, "Love Lifted Me."

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He was looking for a soul to steal. He was in a bind because he was way behind and he was willing to make a deal. When he came across this young man sewing on a fiddle and playing it hot, and the devil jumped up on a hickory stump and said, "Boy, let me tell you what. I guess you didn't know it, but I'm a fiddle player too. And if you'd care to take a dare, I'll make a bet with you. Now you play pretty good fiddle, boy, but give the devil his due. I bet a fiddle of gold against your soul, 'cause I think I'm better

The devil bowed his head because he knew that he'd been beat. And he laid that golden fiddle on the ground at Johnny's feet. Johnny said, "Devil, just come on back if you ever want to try again. I done told you once, you son of a bitch. I'm

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Call 1-4-0-RING-2 and ask for Bob. Well, I called Bob up on the telephone. He said, hello, this is Bob speaking. I said, this here's the Bob, got a pickup truck for sale. He says, yeah. I says, where are you? He says, 14 East on County 12, turn right in the one.

Well, we all went past Chicken House, through the hog pen, down to the tractor shed, and then wound up back at the barn field cow pies. And sitting right there in a pool of grease was a half-ton Chevy pickup truck with a 1960 license plate, a bumper sticker says vote for Dick, an umbrella box full of rusty parts and boxes. What do you think? Well, I kicked the tire and got in the seat and sat in a petrified apple core and found a bunch of field mice living in glove compartment. He says the shaft's bent, the rear end leash can fix her quick with an oily rag. He's unable to start her, I lost the key. Don't pay any mind to that word sound. She'd use a little oil, but outside of that, she's cherry. I says, what'll it take? Says, what do you got? Says, $28.15. Says, you've got a deal sign here. I'll go get the title and a can full of gas. I put a nail in the slot and fired her up. She coughed and belched up a bunch of smoke, and I backed her right through the hog pen in the yard. Well, Frank jumped in, bit my leg, and I beat him off with a crowbar. He jumped on out, the door fell off, and the left front tire went flat. I jacked it up and patched the tube, but Frank tore a piece of my shirt off. Then Bob come out and called him off, says, you better get on out of here. I went left on a one-lane gravel road, went 14 west to County 12. Took two full quarts of 48 oil just to get you to the Chronicle station. I pulled up to the record department, Harold Sykes and his kid come out and said, I've seen better stuff in a junkyard. Where'd you ever get that truck? I said, that's a long story, Harold. I was thumbing through the worn ads in the Shelby County Tribune when this classified advertisement caught my eye. It said, take immediate delivery on this 57

0: Jeremiah chapter 31 and verse 3, and we are looking at everlasting love. God says, I have loved you with an everlasting love. Therefore, with loving kindness have I drawn you. Who can describe or measure the love of God Almighty? Our Bible is a revelation of the fact that God is love. When we preach justice, it is justice tempered with love. When we preach righteousness, it is righteousness founded on love. When we preach atonement for sin, it is atonement necessitated because of love, provided by love, and finished by love. When we preach the glorious resurrection of the Lord Jesus Christ, we are preaching the great miracle of love. When we preach the abiding presence of the Lord Jesus Christ, we are preaching the presence and the power of love. When we preach the return of Christ, we are preaching the fulfillment of love. I have loved you with an everlasting love. Therefore, with loving kindness have I drawn you. You may be at the very gate of hell itself, but God loves you with an everlasting love. The proof? Jesus Christ, God's only Son, went to the cross for you. For the Bible says that God so loved the world that he gave his only begotten Son, that whosoever believeth in him should not perish, but have everlasting life. I have loved you with an everlasting love. Therefore, with loving kindness have I drawn you.
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